0: Shui mood. The feel good mood.
1: Time is an interesting phenomenon. 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Suppose we are in the year 1950. 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The worlds of the past.

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I bought or something. Just a, I don't know. Just a,

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spread across the continent and grew in number. Today, they may well be one of the most common and numerous birds in North America. Starlings are noisy, highly social birds. They can form huge flocks. Flocks of more than a million birds have been documented. Starlings are not popular. The large flocks damage crops, and their waste can spread invasive seeds and disease pathogens like Salmonella, Histoplasma, and E. coli. They compete with native birds for nesting cavities and generally compete with and displace native birds. Starlings were first seen in Anchorage in the mid-1990s, but numbers were low until 2005, when the number in the annual Christmas bird count jumped from 35 to 156. In the 2018 Christmas bird count in Anchorage, birders counted almost 1,000 starlings, rivaling the number of pigeons in the city and outnumbering ravens. For Sounds Wild, I'm Riley Woodford.

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1: Now, I just have one last question, Jazz Man. 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
1: 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Whether you want interviews with Grammy-nominated artists or some of the longest songs you've ever heard, we have it, hand-curated every week.

Hello, hello, hello. It is Wednesday. It's 5 p.m. That means it's time for the Glitter Show. I'm your host, DJ Cherry Pie, live in the studio in Anchorage. Thank you so much for listening. I wanted to do a spooky playlist with it being mid-October and it's getting colder and darker outside. And I've done some murder ballads, country kind of songs in the past, some more like traditional campy Halloween horror songs. And I've been thinking a lot about the femme fatale. And so this is sort of like sexy, spooky mix this hour of music. There's some newer songs, some older songs, but they all kind of fit that femme fatale vibe. And as always on the Glitter Show, there's some covers. So without further ado, here is The Alligator from Goldie Boutillier, and then the Cocteau Twins, and one from Kip Taylor. We've just got a lot going on, so hopefully you enjoy, and you are listening to The Glitter Show on KRUA 88.1 FM Anchorage.

0: That was I Want to Do Bad Things with You from Diana Harris from the album Let's Go to Happiness. Before that was the song Feel from Mother Mary. And starting off that set was The Alligator from Goldie Boutillier from her latest album called The Alligator. 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And we'll be back after this quick block.
1: Though autism can be reliably diagnosed in children as young as 18 months, most aren't diagnosed until they're between 4 and 5. Studies indicate that age is even higher for low-income and minority children. Research shows that early diagnosis and early intervention is crucial. It can translate to a lifetime of impact by supporting healthy development, improved communication, and overall positive outcomes later in life.
0: And we're back with The Glitter Show. I'm your host, DJ Cherry Pie, live in the studio in Anchorage. And if you're just joining us, thank you so much for listening. And today's hour of music is spooky, it's sexy, it's an homage to femme fatales. So without further ado, here is the song Persephone from the Cocteau Twins from their album Treasure. And then She's My Witch from Kip Tyler. And then a really fun cover from the Jenna Torturers.

That was Le Temps de l'Amour, which means The Time for Love, by Francois Hardy. Before that, Touch Myself from the Jenna Torturers. And before that was...

It was an accidental skip. Apologies. That was Bang Bang Bang Bang from the Soho Dolls. And then we kind of cut short the Kip Tyler, She's My Witch. But you are listening to a Femme Fatale Glitter Show. I'm your host, DJ Cherry Pie. We have a few more before our break. Here is Black Knight from Cheryl Thompson and Baby One More Time from the Marías.

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0: 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If you're just joining us, this is an hour of kind of spooky, sexy songs in the vein of femme fatales. And so without further ado, here is another cover of another Britney song. Here's Toxic from Lisa Hannigan and Jeff Russo. And then another one from Mother Mary, Hole. And we'll see how much else I can cram in before the end of the show. Thank you so much for listening to The Glitter Show on KRUA 88.1 FM Anchorage.

That was Pretty Babies from Karen Elson, Fire of Love from Jesse Joe Stark, Jennifer's Body from Hole, Like a Prayer from Mother Mary, and Toxic from Jeff Russo and Lisa Hannigan. And there's only time for one more song, and it's going to be All the Good Girls Go to Hell from Billie Eilish. Thank you so much for listening to The Glitter Show. I'll be back in 2 weeks. So there won't be a live Glitter Show for a little bit, but thank you as always to my 3 listeners out there. You know who you are. Here's Billie Eilish, All the Good Girls Go to Hell.

0: All right. That is it for today's Glitter Show. Thank you so much for listening. I am your host, DJ Cherry Pie, on KRUA 88.1 FM Anchorage. I hope everyone out there has a great rest of their October and spooky season. Stay safe. Keep an eye out for black cats. They're so precious and perfect. And yeah. That's all I got for you. 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
1: 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Breaking the law since, well, never.

0: sounds wild. Hi, I'm Riley Woodford for the Alaska Department of Fish and Game. The giant North Pacific octopus can weigh more than 100 pounds. These fast-growing animals are able to fatten up on crabs and mollusks using a combination of skills, including keen vision and intelligence. Sherry Timoney, a marine biologist with the University of Alaska Southeast, worked with a team of researchers to study the giant octopus in Ketchumak Bay. She said the giant mollusks have excellent eyesight.
1: Well, they do have very good eyesight, and it's designed just like our eye. So they have all the components of the human eye. They have the lens, the cornea, and the retina.
0: The octopus has more than just good eyes. It also has the brain power to process the information.
1: A lot of their brain, when you look at an octopus brain, much of their brain is devoted to the optic lobe and vision and learning.
0: That can pay off because octopus can learn by watching other octopus.
1: They've had octopuses rewarded for choosing a particular shape. So if in their tank they have circles and squares, and if they handle the square, they get food, it doesn't take them long before they no longer handle the circle. But what's really interesting is if you have another octopus watch them, the other octopus has a real high percentage of the time where it won't even choose the circle. It goes right to the square. It's watching the behavior.
0: Sounds Wild is brought to you by the Alaska Department of Fish and Game.

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10: Hello everyone, it's me, Dr. Dinosaur Dave, and today we're going to be talking about the first dinosaur to be discovered in America. The first discovery of a dinosaur remains in North America was made in 1854 by Ferdinand Van Devere Hayden during his exploration of Upper Missouri River. He discovered a small collection of teeth, which were later discovered by Joseph Ledney in 1856 as belonging to Tetrodon, Trudon, and Deinonodon. 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

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What else could it mean? Love is in the heart. It came like a dream. Learn is out to roam, sewn at the seam. Blind inside of me, hard enough to be. Locked inside my heart, floating in the dark blue.

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The main problem for many people, though, is they don't know how to share that voice. 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

0: From the Bureau of Economic Geology, this is Earth Day. You're about to hear what may be the oldest story ever told. In another Earth Day, we talked about how Australian Aboriginals remember star maps using songs, but their oral history has preserved much more in stories that corroborate ancient geological events. For instance, they tell of a dramatic sea level rise long ago that inundated areas of the coast. Many tribes, separated by great distance and different languages, tell the same story, and the details match the geological record of 7,000 years ago. But there's a far older tale. A tribe in South Australia tells the creation myth of Budge Bim, a god who took the form of a volcano. His teeth became lava that spat from his mouth and flowed to the sea, creating the land that had sustained the tribe since the beginning of time. The hill they call Budge Bim is in fact a long extinct volcano, and its lava did flow to the sea, forming the coastal wetlands that the Aboriginals have used to practice aquaculture for thousands of years. But the last time it erupted was 37,000 years ago, and no other volcanoes have erupted there since. Archaeological and DNA testing has confirmed that this tribe has lived in the area for 40,000 years. It seems likely they witnessed the ancient eruption and preserved it in a legend that's very much alive today. So, the next time you're asked for a good story, tell them the 37,000-year-old tale of Budge Bim, the volcano god. I'm Scott Tinker.
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3: Okay, listen to me very carefully. I'm about to help you and give you your remedy.

Don't fumble love, baby.

Exploring Science in the Sea. The sand striker is like something out of a nightmare. The worm hides in the sediments on the seafloor, then lunges out to grab a passing fish or crustacean. It clamps its jaws together so fiercely that it can snap the prey in two. It's even been known to inflict nasty bites on people. Sand strikers are most common in and around the Atlantic Ocean, but they're also found in warm waters elsewhere. They typically live in areas with sandy or muddy bottoms. That allows them to dig burrows. During the day, they crouch inside the burrow, sometimes almost completely covered up. At night, they extend partway out of the burrow. Antennae around the mouth and jaws wave in the currents, perhaps acting as lures. When a possible meal swims by, the worm strikes, grabs the prey, and pulls it into the burrow, all in a fraction of a second. The sand striker's powerful jaws not only grab prey, but they also inject a toxin that both stuns the prey and makes it easier to digest. Most sand strikers are no more than a few feet long, and some are as little as a few inches. The largest yet found in Japan was almost 10 feet long. Some potential prey have found a way to fight back, though. A small fish in Indonesia can gang up to fire jets of water at the sand striker. That forces the worm deeper into its burrow. It also may mark the burrow as a no-go zone for other fish, helping them avoid a nightmare ending at the bottom of the sea. Science in the Sea is a production of the University of Texas Marine Science Institute at Port Aransas. I'm Holly Brawley.

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0: Bobolinks are attentive parents, and they are very vocal and keyed into sounds. Researchers play a recording of chick calls to lure adults into the net. The adults are tagged with leg bands and released, and some are equipped with tiny satellite transmitters that allow researchers to track their fall migration path and their wintering areas in South America and the Caribbean. Some lesser yellowlegs fly all the way to Argentina for the winter. Lesser yellowlegs, a common North American shorebird, have declined by 70% across their range in recent decades. To learn why, biologists are looking at their summer nesting areas in Alaska and Canada, their winter feeding areas in the south, and their 8,000-mile migration in between. Because lesser yellowlegs return to the same nesting areas year after year, Alaska researchers will look for these tagged birds on these same mudflats of the Anchorage Coastal Refuge in the coming spring. For Sounds Wild, I'm Riley Woodford.
1: People are sometimes confused about prayer, and that's the saddest thing for me, because people think it's only when something goes wrong that's when you pray.
2: This one might leave you teary-eyed, this one gonna keep you flying high, this one gonna get you through the night. This song is called Joy, Sweet Joy. I had to conquer my fears, I had to wrestle with faith. I made some plans for the future, them plans kept showing up late. That led to joy, sweet joy. Became a stranger to friends, but real pally with my doubts. I had to lose the bigger picture just to figure me out, to find some joy, sweet joy.

0: Hey, you know what? Sunday afternoons were made to chill. So, chill with me every Sunday. The Chill Pill Show with your host, Jazzman, from 3 to 5. And always remember, chill is not confined to a genre. It's only confined to a mood. The feel-good mood.
1: Did you know Seawolf Life is the platform for UAA students to keep up to date on current events on campus, as well as find opportunities to get more involved? Students can find a full calendar of events happening all year long, as well as a full list of student organizations and opportunities for involvement on campus. Students interested in learning more are encouraged

0: my private estate on Long Island. There's nothing you can do about it.
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7: 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Side effects include laughing more, being subtly euphoric, giving, welcoming, unusual hospitality, such as saying yes, please, and thank you. And most of all, may extend a necessary apology or forgiveness.

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Have you recently consumed any petroleum-based food dyes? 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We play some of the longest songs you'll ever hear. 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

Exploring Science in the Sea. Biologists have been sampling life in the Gulf of Mexico for decades, yet they're a long way from getting acquainted with everything that lives there. Consider a tiny shark that was discovered there a decade ago. When researchers pulled it from the water, they didn't recognize it. It took them until 2019 to classify it. It turns out the shark is a member of a species never seen before. Scientists grabbed the shark during a research cruise in the Central Gulf in 2010. They were studying the feeding habits of sperm whales. As part of that project, they trawled for fish and other organisms in the water. They preserved the unusual shark, which is only about 6 inches long, for a few years. Then they studied it through photographs, CT scans, and X-rays at a facility in Europe that produces exceptionally strong beams of energy. They decided that it's a type of pocket shark. Only one other pocket shark had ever been captured, off the coast of Peru in 1979. They're named for a pocket-like gland near their front fins. The gland appears to contain a luminescent fluid. It supplies the fluid to light-emitting patches on the shark's body. The Gulf of Mexico fish was a different species, though. It has fewer vertebrae and different teeth, and it has light-emitting patches across its belly and other parts of its body. The ones on the belly may make it tough to spot from below, and the others may attract prey. But there's still a lot to learn about this newfound shark from the Gulf of Mexico. Science in the Sea is a production of the University of Texas Marine Science Institute at Port Aransas and is available as a weekly podcast at scienceandthesea.org. I'm Holly Brawley.

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0: 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Is it a hearty breakfast? 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
0: Hell yeah.
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0: Okay.
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2: 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Side effects include laughing more, being subtly euphoric, giving, welcoming, unusual hospitality such as saying yes, please, and thank you.
4: And most of all, may extend a necessary apology or forgiveness.

0: From the Bureau of Economic Geology, this is Earth Date. You may have heard that monarch butterflies migrate from Mexico to Canada and back. But you may be more amazed to know that the returning butterflies are the great-great-grandchildren of the butterflies that left. Here's how that works. The first generation of monarchs leaves Mexico in the spring, pausing to breed and lay eggs as they fly northward. Their eggs hatch into caterpillars, which eat for 2 weeks, then metamorphose into butterflies. In 4 weeks, they too are flying northward. As the first generation dies, the second generation will fly on, farther north, pausing only to lay eggs of their own. Eventually, they too will die and be passed over by their offspring. This third generation will finally reach Canada, where they'll lay eggs. But the fourth generation that comes from them will be genetically different. The shorter days and colder temperatures cause these butterflies to develop much larger fat stores, making up a third of their bodies. And their reproductive organs remain undeveloped, since their purpose is not to breed, but to fly. Before winter arrives, they'll make the entire 3,000-mile journey to Mexico, where they'll seek out the same mountaintops as their great-great-grandparents. They'll roost in the same fir trees, congregating in huge masses to hibernate through winter. In spring, the reproductive organs develop, and they'll begin their own flying, mating, egg-laying journey to start the amazing monarch relay all over again. I'm Scott Tinker.
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0: Is it safe in here? Is there any cameras? Is there anybody recording this? I have something very important to tell you.
1: I saw him. He went that way.
0: I don't have much time. I should just tell you. We're living in a simulation. They've been lying to us this whole time. Everything we know, everything we've ever knew, is made up. There's a computer hosted in another universe that's creating the simulation. Aliens, well, maybe they're like us. I don't know. But we're not real. We're just numbers in a computer.
1: I found him. Let's go.
0: They're here. I gotta go.
2: Arrest him.
0: No, stop it. 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

0: From the Bureau of Economic Geology, this is Earth Date. Machu Picchu, the Inca city built on a jagged mountain peak, is so remote that the Spanish conquistadors never found it. It's difficult to get to, even today. We've long wondered why the Inca built it there. New research suggests they chose the site because it's on the intersection of fault lines. That would seem like a terrible place to build any city. But the Inca had good reasons. The faults would have fractured the rocks there, making it easier for the Inca to dig and build flat terraces, on which they built their structures and farmed their crops. The fractured rocks were also easier to shape into the precise blocks they used to build their earthquake-resistant architecture. Thick, backward-sloping walls with small trapezoidal windows. The faults drained water away from the site, and this area prone to flash floods. But they also carried water to it from higher mountain ranges, important because between floods, there was often little water. In fact, scientists believe that's how the Inca found the faults in the first place, by following water seeps and drainages in the valley, farther up into the mountains, to the place the faults intersected. We've come to realize that one reason for the Inca's remarkable success in the difficult Andean environment was a keen understanding of its fault systems. Perhaps it's not surprising, then, that Cusco and several of their other cities were also built near fracture zones. I'm Scott Tinker, admiring the work of some of our first structural geologists.
1: Earth Date is produced by the Bureau of Economic Geology at the University of Texas at Austin, with support from Schlumberger, helping oil and gas companies increase production and efficiency while lowering environmental impact. You can hear more Earth Date stories at earthdate.org.

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4: Though autism can be reliably diagnosed in children as young as 18 months, most aren't diagnosed until they're between 4 and 5. Studies indicate that age is even higher for low-income and minority children. Research shows that early diagnosis and early intervention is crucial. It can translate to a lifetime of impact by supporting healthy development, improved communication, and overall positive outcomes later in life.

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1: And what about smoke?
2: Now you keep your eyes open. 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
3: Oh yeah, sure. Ladies and gentlemen, I am risking my life to tell you with great concern that I must warn you.

Exploring Science in the Sea. The Caribbean Sea is known for its tourist-attracting wonders, sandy beaches, coral reefs, and beautiful blue-green waters. But the deepest part of the sea is full of geological wonders. Parts of Earth's crust there are moving apart. That's created a long, deep trench, along with metallic chimneys that belch dark, superheated water. This busy region is known as the Cayman Trench, or Cayman Trough. It's about 1,000 miles long and 60 miles wide. It stretches from the southeastern end of Cuba to near the Notch at the base of the Yucatan Peninsula. It bottoms out at almost 5 miles, the deepest part of the entire Caribbean Sea. The trench is like a neutral zone between two competing slabs of Earth's crust. The North American plate is to the north of the trench, with the Caribbean plate to the south. The two plates are pulling apart from each other. They're also sliding sideways. Tall ridges on their margins form the walls of the trench. In 2010, researchers discovered a patch of black smokers more than 3 miles down, some of the deepest ever found. These tall chimneys belch water that's been heated to 800 degrees by molten rock far below the seabed. The water carries a lot of dissolved minerals, including iron and copper, which have piled up to form the chimneys. Researchers also have discovered several new species of life around these vents, including shrimp, tube worms, and other creatures. Busy colonies of life at the bottom of the Caribbean Sea. For the University of Texas Marine Science Institute at Port Aransas, I'm Holly Brawley.

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Did you know? In 2008, many of the 50 peso coins coming out of the Chilean mint had the name of the country misspelled. The coins were printed with two I's and no L, kind of like Chile. The crazy part? Nobody noticed until the next year. Now you know.

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1: I'm playing Fear and Hunger. It's an indie horror RPG that came out back in 2018, but is garnering a larger cult fan base as of late. It's hard as nails and not for the faint of heart, as there's plenty of disturbing imagery and gameplay that makes you scared to even go to the next screen. I'd recommend going in as blind as possible, but I do recommend reading the content warnings before playing. So far, I give it a thumbs up.

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2: Good work, Anakin. I'll kill him.
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2: Hey, Mr. Dan McLeod, what's that you were saying?
3: It is the robotic hymn of doom.
2: Well, I always say, nothing livens up a robotic hymn of doom better than an amazing pair of jugs!

0: So, son, have you...
1: Dad, you are supposed to knock.
0: Oh, right, right, right.
1: Come in.
0: Well, have you got a summer job yet, son?
1: No.
0: Well, did you at least sign up for classes?
1: No.
0: Well, what are you planning on doing with your life?
1: I don't know. Get off my back.
0: Well, if you're not going to get a job or go to school, maybe we should start charging you rent,
1: At least I volunteer at KRUA.
0: You do? Oh, son, you make me so proud.
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0: Speak.
1: Hey, cool, speedboats. Ooh, I like the motors.
2: 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Ah, monster!
3: Whoa, kids, hang on a sec.
2: It looks like a...
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1: Looks more like a floating white turd.
3: Hey, kids, I'm Manly the Safety Manatee. 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
1: Whoa, I think I can see its guts.
3: Why am I not blacking out?
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0: Did you know?
1: Auto-tune wasn't invented by an average studio engineer, but a research engineer at an oil company? During his time at the oil company, he developed autocorrelation, an algorithm that uses seismic waves to create detailed subsurface maps that oil companies use to find potential drill sites. From there, he tweaked the software to pitch correct music, and then it's a short leap to Cher's 1998 hit Believe, the first mainstream hit to use autotune. Now you know.

0: Did you know? Dribbling in basketball was originally a rules exploit. The initial rules were that you needed to bounce past the ball before you could move, but some tricky fellas figured out that there was no rule against bounce passing to yourself. The nerds over at Yale tried to have the technique banned, but now dribbling is a fundamental part of the game. Now you know.
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0: From the Bureau of Economic Geology, this is EarthDate. In 1911, Robert Scott and Roel Amundsen led expeditions to Antarctica, both hoping to be the first to the South Pole. Amundsen's crew left 20 days before Scott using sled dogs. Scott's team took a different route, using motorized snow tractors, hoping to speed their passage. After 77 days, Scott and his men finally reached the pole, only to find that Amundsen had beat them to it. With great disappointment, they turned back to their ship when disaster struck. The temperature plummeted as the Antarctic winter arrived early. In their journals, they recorded temperatures below negative 40 degrees Fahrenheit. Weather kept their base team from provisioning their return depots. Out of fuel, they had to pull sleds with their tents and gear. In the extreme cold, the ice was no longer slippery. We talked about this in a previous EarthDate. A layer of water less than 1/1,000,000th of a meter thick occurs on the surface of ice down to negative 36 degrees. Below that, the water molecules become pinned to the ice and they no longer slip. This meant that Scott's sleds no longer slid, slowing their progress and doubling their exposure to the severe cold. One by one, the men got frostbite and could no longer travel. Out of options, they made their last camp, wrote farewell letters, and waited for the end. A trip cut tragically short by the not-so-slippery properties of ice. I'm Scott Tinker.
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0: Dollar, what's up?
1: Oh, that whole album River used to play that in Kenny G.
0: Oh, yeah. Who was that again?
1: Yeah, he's old.
0: Yeah, I used to play that. That was a long time ago.
1: You're home?
0: No, you're right. I don't think I am home. Let me get you something.
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3: 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And always remember, chill is not confined to a genre. It's only confined to a mood. The feel-good mood.

0: talk of this moment. 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Guaranteed to make your speakers knock. Woke up this morning to 88.1. It's guaranteed to be a whole lot of fun. 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

0: 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Hi, I'm Riley Woodford for the Alaska Department of Fish and Game.
1: A thrush sings on a summer evening from the top of a shore pine in a southeast Alaska muskeg. Alaska's muskegs are home to a variety of birds and animals. But muskegs are not unique to Alaska. They are a type of wetland found in cool climates, closely related to landscapes elsewhere known as moors, mires, peatlands, and bogs. Muskeg is a Cree word and is the term used in Canada and Alaska for this boggy landscape. Muskeg blankets about 10% of the Tongass National Forest in southeast Alaska and covers about 12% of Canada. The water table is quite near the surface in muskeg. Muskeg creeks are brown because of tannins dissolved in the water. The landscape is open because the soil is saturated, acidic, and anaerobic, suitable for low-growing shrubs, sedges, and plants specially adapted to the conditions. Sphagnum moss thrives in muskeg, and the soil is mostly dead moss. The spongy mass of muskeg soil is known as peat, and peat accumulations in some areas can be very deep. Peat is harvested and dried as an important source of fuel in parts of the world. Peat moss, as dried sphagnum is often called, is sold as a soil conditioner and is used as a medium for cultivating mushrooms in the mushroom growing industry. For Sounds Wild, I'm Riley Woodford.

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0: Coffee, coffee, where's the coffee? Hello, coffee! What happened to all the coffee?
1: We drank it all.
2: You drank the coffee? You too drank the coffee?
0: Where did I go wrong?
2: I thought I was a good father. I thought I brought you kids up right. You see, kids, coffee is what we adults need to get started in the morning. It's the key to our ignition. You kids don't need it. No, you've got youth. We adults need the coffee. But now, all we have is...
3: K-R-U-A.
0: A mere shell of its former self. I've seen some pretty horrible things in my life.
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0: Just...

0: 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Whether you want interviews with Grammy-nominated artists or some of the longest songs you've ever heard, we have it, hand-curated every week.
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0: This summer, a fish does more than any other fish could burble before.
1: 19 years ago, I was just a fish. But now, I am the CEO of McDonald's.
0: After that great achievement, he went back to the sea to report to his friends. And knowing his mother had passed, he went there to tell and confront them all.
1: I used the idea of death to create the fish fillet and serve it to my customers at McDonald's.
0: Not only was it a travesty for him, but he came out on top, making the most appraised and wanted fish product out there.
1: Some call me a hero, but I am no better than you.
0: He is just a fish, and this summer, he'll be in just a bowl.
1: Fishbowl 2. Coming to theaters this summer, July 13th.
0: Many think this is his greatest achievement, but he can breathe air. Fish 3. Coming this 3. This fake film about a fake story about some fake fish has been brought to you by KRUA 88.1 FM Anchorage.
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0: It's okay, nurse. I'll tell him. Sir, I'm sorry to tell you, but you have the boogie.
1: The boogie? What's the boogie? Oh my gosh. What happened to my voice? Is that music playing? I can't have music play every time I say something. What am I going to tell my family? What am I going to do for a job?
0: 4 years later.
1: Hey everyone, it's your DJ over here at KRUA 88.1 FM Anchorage, and I'm so glad to present to you what we're going to be doing today. 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
2: All right, picture this. 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Or you've only smoked a little something that got passed to you? Don't even think about it. Buzzed and high driving are just as bad as drunk driving, with the same risk of arrest, or worse than that, harm to yourself or others. If you're planning to drink or consume cannabis, always have a designated sober driver or plan on using a ride-sharing service. Stay smart, only drive sober.

this feel like New Edition Candy Girl, minus the wet Jerry curl. The black Led Zeppelin. My Nazi sled go from 0 to 60 in less than 6 seconds. Was destined. Flicking ashes out the Hummer. Kick it.

0: sounds wild. Hi, I'm Riley Woodford for the Alaska Department of Fish and Game.
1: Man is rat's best friend. Humans provide food and shelter for rodents, but most importantly, humans provide transportation. Rats have long profited from their close association with us, tagging along as people colonize the earth. This commensal trait is just one of the qualities that have helped rats and mice spread throughout the world. Three rodent species have caused the most profound problems worldwide: the Norway rat, the roof rat, and the house mouse. All breed year-round, have short gestation periods, and large litters. They quickly populate new environs and recover rapidly when their numbers are reduced.
0: One thing that makes rats so successful is their feeding behavior, a sophisticated balance of caution and curiosity. Rats have a strong drive to explore and will thoroughly learn all aspects of their home environment. This inquisitive behavior would make rats easy to trap or poison if it wasn't inhibited by another behavior called neophobia, the fear of new things. Rats will quickly detect but shy away from new objects in their environment. It's a perfect strategy for survival, said Peter Dunleavy, a biologist who works with invasive species. There are always some segments of a population that are at extremes, very cautious or very curious. So one segment or the other will survive or be favored by natural selection. For Sounds Wild, I'm Riley Woodford.
1: And I'm Kathy Hawker.
0: Sounds Wild is brought to you by the Alaska Department of Fish and Game.

0: 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AWACS contact on 4-hour intervals.
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Hey, this is boy number one from the Boys Are Back in Town. You're listening to KRUA 88.1 FM Anchorage. I'm not supposed to be here right now. The boys don't know I'm recording behind their backs. Oh no, they found me. I gotta get out of here.

Exploring Science in the Sea. The guitarfish looks a bit like the result of an experiment by a junior mad scientist. The front half is wide and flat, like a stingray, but the back half is long and tapered, like a shark. Put the two halves together and look at them from above or below, and the outline resembles a stringed instrument. So the creature is called a guitarfish, although it's also known as a fiddler ray or a banjo shark. Biologists have identified about 50 species of guitarfish. They're found in warm, shallow coastal waters around the world. Most species are no more than a few feet long, but the giant guitarfish can top out at almost 10 feet. Like sharks, guitarfish swim by moving their tails from side to side, but like rays, they spend most of their time at the bottom. They move along slowly or simply settle down and wait, sometimes burrowing into the sand or mud. When a tasty morsel comes by, they spring after it. A guitarfish can trap its prey with its wide head, then use a series of quick jumps to pull it into its mouth. If the victim struggles, it can kick up sand and other solid particles. To protect its eyes from the debris, the giant guitarfish jerks its eyeballs deep into their sockets, about an inch and a half. Many species of guitarfish are in decline. Some are caught for Asian markets, for a variation on shark fin soup. Others are caught accidentally. They're rounded up with fish that are the intended targets. That's reducing the populations of these odd-looking creatures. Science in the Sea is a production of the University of Texas Marine Science Institute and is on the web at scienceinthesea.org. I'm Holly Brawley.

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0: 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He waved me over.
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Basketball Jones here with another fact. Did you know? Basketball didn't always have a shot clock. Stall tactics were popular in the mid-50s against particularly dominant players like the giant George Mikan. This culminated in a November 22, 1950 game when the Fort Wayne Pistons defeated the Minneapolis Lakers, yes, those Lakers, by a record low score of 19-18, including 3-1 in the fourth quarter. In order to break the stall tactics in the 1954-1955 season, a rule was created that when your team gained possession of the ball, you only had 24 seconds to shoot. Now you know. Looking for a way to make new friends? How about a way to boost up that resume? You should join one of UAA's many different clubs. 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And if you're looking

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Exploring Science in the Sea. In November of 1520, an expedition led by Ferdinand Magellan headed into an ocean that was a complete mystery to European sailors. It turned out to be far larger than they expected, and far calmer. It was so calm, in fact, that they called it the Pacific, a name that means peaceful. Magellan's expedition was backed by the King of Spain. It was looking for a new route to the Spice Islands, part of modern-day Indonesia in the Western Pacific. Previous journeys to the islands went around the tip of Africa and across the Indian Ocean. Magellan and his crew sailed to the Atlantic coast of South America, then searched for a passage across the continent. After months of looking, they finally found one. It's a narrow 350-mile-long channel that separates the South American mainland from its southern tip. Today, that passage is known as the Straits of Magellan. When the expedition reached the Pacific, the men had no idea they were entering the world's largest ocean, one that holds more than half of all the water on Earth. Instead, they thought they were just days away from the Spice Islands, but it took months to reach them. And Magellan himself never arrived at all. He was killed during a skirmish with a local tribe in the Philippines. Only one of the expedition's five ships, the Victoria, completed the trip. And it was carrying fewer than 20 of the 270 original crew members. They were the first people to circle the entire world 500 years ago. For the University of Texas Marine Science Institute, I'm Holly Brawley.

0: ocean is here.
1: And we don't know where we are.
0: But what we do know is
1: the ocean
0: is gone.
1: And all I can see
0: for miles and miles
1: of endless ocean
0: is trees.
1: And from there, we notice the greatest mystery of life unfold.
0: We watched a camel
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0: Hey, I just wanted to reach out and let you know you're doing great. I know it's tough out there, and I'm so very proud of you for putting on a brave face. Keep going, you're worth it, and we're all rooting for you. I believe in you. This has been a Mental Health Break with KRUA.
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I've discovered how to create gold.

0: Billy Joel song. Whatever. This will do. What else? 88.1 bottles of pineapple and passion fruit LaCroix? Odd. Finally, I need to place a radio in the center of this summoning circle, and then... Everything is gone. Perfect. The gold should be in the middle of the summoning circle. What? What is this? A poster? For KRUA?
1: Indeed it is.
0: Who are you?
1: I am the gold you created. 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

Hello everyone, it's me, Dr. Dinosaur Dave, and today we're going to be talking about the most brainy dinosaur. One of the most intelligent dinosaurs was the Trudon. It was a hunting dinosaur about 2 meters long. It had a brain a size similar to that of a mammal or bird of today, stereoscopic vision, and grasping hands. This amazing fact about a dinosaur was brought to you by KRUA 88.1 FM.

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0: How do I turn?
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0: What is Depp playing?
1: I'm playing Street Fighter VI. It's the newest entry in the legendary Street Fighter series. Unlike the anemic launch of Street Fighter V, there's loads of content in this game at launch. We're talking an open-world story mode with a custom protagonist, online lobbies and a ranked ladder, a robust suite of options in training mode, and a ton of new characters, one of which is my favorite, Manon, a French model and dancer who also happens to be a judo master. You bet I give this game a big ol' thumbs up. Strike y'all a Street Fighter 6.
2: Though autism can be reliably diagnosed in children as young as 18 months, most aren't diagnosed until they're between 4 and 5. Studies indicate that age is even higher for low-income and minority children. Research shows that early diagnosis and early intervention is crucial. It can translate to a lifetime of impact by supporting healthy development, improved communication, and overall positive outcomes later in life.

0: Hey, you know what? Sunday afternoons were made to chill. So, chill with me every Sunday, the Chill Pill Show, with your host, Jazzman, from 3 to 5. And always remember, chill is not confined to a genre, it's only confined to a mood, the feel-good mood.
1: Studies show that when kids spend time outdoors, they become healthier, have lower stress levels, and develop stronger immune systems. They also become more creative and have a greater respect for themselves, other people, and the environment. Immersive and restorative experiences are available in urban parks, green spaces, and preserves. Through exploration of local forests and parks, kids can build a lifelong connection to nature.

0: Sounds wild. Hi, I'm Riley Woodford for the Alaska Department of Fish and Game. I grew up around marshes and wetlands, and marsh hawks were a favorite bird. But a few years ago, the American Ornithologists Union changed the name to Northern Harrier. This year, the American Ornithologists Union changed the name of another of my favorite birds, the winter wren. Alaska's winter wren is now the Pacific wren.
1: The American Ornithologists Union is one of the oldest and largest organizations in the world devoted to the study of birds. Proposals for bird name changes are submitted to the union for a variety of reasons. Often names are changed as biologists better understand the relatedness between birds' genus and species. The blue grouse has recently been split by the AOU into sooty grouse and dusky grouse. These former subspecies are now full species.
0: This was also the case with the winter wren. Formerly considered a single species across North America, the winter wren has now been split into two species, eastern and western varieties, based on differences in songs and calls, plumage, and a lack of hybridization. The eastern variety retains the name winter wren, while the western variety takes the new name Pacific wren. Renowned birder David Sibley commented that calling the eastern variety winter wren with a new meaning is confusing and encourages birders to use eastern winter wren and Pacific or western winter wren for clarity. I'm with Sibley, and I'll call Alaska's winter wren the Pacific winter wren. For Sounds Wild, I'm Riley Woodford.
1: And I'm Kathy Hawker.
0: Sounds Wild is brought to you by the Alaska Department of Fish and Game.

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1: Son, you still awake?
2: Yeah, Dad?
1: Son, I just wanted to have a little talk with you.
2: What about, Dad?
1: Son, one of the best parts of raising you is watching you become a man. And as you mature, you start to understand more adult things. Your mother and I just feel like it's time to explain to you an important part of how the world works.
2: What do you mean, Dad?
1: Son, it's time you learn that there's no such thing as Michael Jordan.
2: What? What do you mean?
1: Michael Jordan was invented by sneaker corporations in the 1980s in order to sell shoes.
2: No, it's not true.
1: In the 80s, Nike's profits were in a death spiral. The disaffected youth of America weren't buying sneakers. The boardroom over at Nike realized they needed a way to appeal to kids or die, so they created the perfect athlete. By conspiring with the news media, the NBA, and Looney Tunes, they facilitated the greatest primetime sham our country has ever known, Michael Jeffrey Jordan.
2: But he did all those games and TV interviews.
1: CGI and puppets. DreamWorks Studios had been on life support for years, and this was just a fiscal boon that they needed to stay afloat.
2: What about when he dunked from the free throw line?
1: Wires, magnets, and air cannons. They bought out the entire senior class of MIT to make it happen.
2: Then why'd they make him play baseball?
1: Let's not talk about that.
2: Oh my God. I guess I have to rethink things.
1: That's good to hear, son. Now, while you're thinking about that, I'm just gonna leave and take this Michael Jordan poster with me. Also, the bee puts a singer in the bird, and then you're born, and you die, and no one's sure what happens after that.
2: What?
1: Okay, bye.
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4: Hi folks, it's Claire Fish, bringing you a new and improved fish list, a comprehensive guide to fishes. This group of fishes are Chondrichthyan fishes, but they definitely aren't sharks. Manta rays consist of two species, Manta alfredae and Manta birostris. Both mantas live in temperate and tropical waters worldwide. Their name originates from the Portuguese and Spanish word for mantle, which refers to the nets used to catch rays, rather than their fins, like some might assume. Another name, the devilfish, does refer to the horn-like cephalic fins that poke out of their heads, but this term has been out of use for some time. Despite their apparently devilish appearance, these fishes are relatively peaceful and feed mostly on zooplankton. There are very few aquariums worldwide that are able to support manta rays. Two notable captive mantas are Nandi, caught in shark nets in 2007, and Zeus, a manta used in research for 3 years before being released into the wild in 2008. There have also been a few pups born in captivity, but they have a low survivability rate. While seeing a captive manta is one thing, seeing them in the wild is another. There are several tourist areas around the world that depend on manta rays to attract visitors. In 2014, Indonesia created a ban of fishing and exporting manta rays because they realized it was more economically viable to rely on them for tourism. Since then, Indonesian waters have become the world's largest manta ray sanctuary, a positive boon for this endangered group of fishes. I hope you had fun meeting our friends, the manta rays, and hope you will join us for the next episode of The Fish List.

0: Hello, Anchorage. This is Deb, the librarian. You're listening to Informania, and today I have the good fortune of having Dr. Travis Rector, who's a professor of physics and astronomy at the University of Alaska Anchorage, with me.
1: Thanks, Deb, for inviting me to come talk with you today.
0: Yeah. Well, welcome. I'm so thrilled you're here. So first of all, tell us about the path that you took to this position at UAA.
1: Yeah. So I'm a professional astronomer. I got a bachelor's degree in physics many, many years ago, and then earned a PhD in astrophysics from the University of Colorado. And then for about 5 years, I was a research scientist first at Kitt Peak National Observatory, which is near Tucson, Arizona. And then after that, I was at the Very Large Array Radio Telescope in New Mexico. If you saw the movie Contact with Jodie Foster, that was the telescope I was at. And then there was a job opening here at UAA in 2003, and I jumped on it, and I've been here ever since.
0: Well, awesome. How did you get interested in the field of astronomy and physics?
1: That's a good question. I don't know. I don't have a clear answer. I think every kid I've ever met is interested in astronomy. I just joke that I was dumb enough to try to make a living out of it. When I was in high school, I knew I always loved science, and for the longest time I was interested in chemistry. But when I was in high school, I started getting serious about what it is I wanted to do, and astronomy was something that was always in the back of my mind. And my junior year of high school, I got to meet an astronomer, and he recommended that if I wanted to do that, to first go get a bachelor's degree in physics and then go on to study astrophysics in graduate school. And that's how I got started. I went to a small liberal arts college in Texas named Trinity University. And at that time, I got to work with a wonderful professor named David Huff. And he was doing research on these jets that were coming out of these giant black holes. And it was the coolest thing I'd ever heard of. And so once I got started working with him, I just was hooked. I knew this is exactly what I wanted to do. And with his help, it helped me to get into grad school and start my career.
0: So when you say jets out of black holes, can you explain that a little bit more?
1: Yeah. So there are these very bright galaxies called quasars. And all galaxies, including our own, have what's called a supermassive black hole at the center. The black hole at the center of our galaxies is about 2 million times the mass of the Sun. In some of these galaxies, it's over a billion times the mass of the Sun. And all of these black holes have a disk of material that's swirling around it. And most of the material falls into the black hole, but some of the material actually gets shot out along the axis of rotation of the black hole. And the reason why is the stuff that's swirling around has angular momentum, and that some of that material can be redirected and then shot out along the axis rotation. So it doesn't actually go into the black hole, but before it falls in, it gets shot out. And because it's moving so fast, it moves, we're talking speeds of like 90 to 99% the speed of light, these objects can be very bright.
0: Do we see those from Earth?
1: With telescopes. You can see them with telescopes.
0: Okay.
1: It's not something we can see with our eyes. But these objects were first discovered in the 1960s, and at first we knew very little about them, and actually it was a big surprise as to how far away they were, because we had never even imagined something could be as bright as they are, as luminous as they are. And so for a long time, a big question was, how could they be so bright? And now we know that there's a giant black hole that's powering these jets.
0: Wow. I think about all of the films now that are dealing with outer space and space travel and getting, you know, ships going through the black hole.
1: Mm-hmm.
0: And when you watch those, do you gauge how much is accurate or where are they accurate or are they just imaginative at this point?
1: Yes and no. It depends a lot on the film, of course. Some films do try to take more care into making things as realistic as possible. So I know, for example, the movie Interstellar, they had professional astronomers as part of as advisors to the film to help try to make the visuals and everything else as accurate as possible. But there's also storytelling to be done. And the reality is, unfortunately, there really isn't a way to go into a black hole and come out another side. And so this idea of wormholes aren't really a thing in nature. It's fun to think about, and so there's it's a great tool in science fiction and storytelling to use that as a mechanism to send your hero from one place to another, but in reality, that wouldn't actually happen. So some movies are better than others, and it is fun to watch those movies and see what they get right and what they don't.
0: Yeah, I bet. So let's go back to your expertise. And when you were in graduate school, how did you decide on your research project? What was your research project? And tell us a little bit more about that.
1: Yeah, so when I started as an undergraduate research assistant with David Huff, again, we were studying these jets of gas, and I learned how to do a technique called very long baseline interferometry, or VLBI for short. And what it is you take radio telescopes that spread all across the Earth, and you have them look at the same target at the same time, and then the data are combined, and it synthesizes or mimics a telescope that's as big as the Earth. And this is the kind of telescope that we need to be able to study these jets of gas. It's a very hard technique to use, and not many people knew how to do it at the time. So when I was in graduate school, I was interested in continuing to use this technique. And so for my PhD, I studied a special class of quasars that are called BLLAC objects, which is kind of a silly name. But these are quasars where we think the jet is pointed towards the line of the sight of the Earth. And so as a result, these jets look very bright and behave in unusual ways. And so my undergraduate experience set the stage for my graduate work, and then I just continued on from there.
0: So when you are studying the jets and they're coming at Earth, I mean, how do they burn out before they get even into our galaxy, or are they in our galaxy?
1: These are objects that are extremely far away. They're on the furthest edge of the observable universe. They're billions of light years away. So their jets fade out long before they get here. So we're not at risk of these jets harming us in any way. But it does make these jets very bright, and so it is possible to see them from the Earth even though they are so far away.
0: Have you continued your research or exploration on that subject area as you've advanced in your profession?
1: I've actually worked on quite a few different things. One of the things I found is, well, I'll just say, I think everything in astronomy is interesting. I think just about every topic is interesting in one way or another. And I've been lucky to be able to work in quite a few different topics. So not only have I studied the jets of these quasars, I've also worked on exploding stars that are called novae. So for over 20 years, I led a project where we were looking for these exploding stars in the Andromeda Galaxy, which is actually our nearest neighbor galaxy, our nearest large neighbor. And so part of that is because I wanted to create opportunities for UAA students to get involved in research. And the NovaSearch project is super fun. You look at images of the galaxy, and then you look to see if any new stars have appeared since the last time we looked at it. And these are the novae. These are these exploding stars. And with this project, over the 20 years that we did it, our team here at UAA found more novae than any other research group ever. And so that's a project I did for a long time. In the last 5 or 6 years, I've been focused mostly on how stars form and actually looking at the jets these stars produce. And so it's kind of fun because the jets that these stars produce are very similar to the jets that these black holes produce. And so I've just been transferring some of my knowledge about the black hole jets to these other kinds of objects. So one of the things I really enjoy about the work that I do is that it's not that hard to bounce around from topic to topic. If there's something that interests you, you can go ahead and get involved in it. And so in my time here at UAA, I've gotten to work on quite a few different topics.
0: So I want to ask a question about the novae. Mm-hmm. When you're looking for those, is it nightly, is it weekly at the same time, and how do you know if you're actually seeing a novae or not? And a novae, new star, or?
1: It's funny, the word nova literally means new from Latin, like nuevo in Spanish. And it got that name because when these were first seen, people would look up at the sky, and all of a sudden there'd be a new star in the sky, and they were like, where the heck did that come from? So at first, people thought that these were new stars that were just somehow magically appearing in the sky. And we now know that what they are is something that happens at the end of a star's life. And what happens is if you have two stars in a binary system, one two stars orbiting around each other. One is a red giant star and the other is a white dwarf. The white dwarf star is very small but very hot, and if the two stars are close enough to each other, the white dwarf can steal gas from the other star, and once it enough accumulates on the white dwarf, there will be a big explosion. And I think it's kind of like if you dump lighter fluid on a bunch of hot charcoal briquettes. And so there's a big explosion. The explosion will make the star about a million times brighter than it normally is. And so it makes a star that normally may not be visible and now makes it really bright. And so at the distance of the Andromeda Galaxy, it does look like a new star has just appeared. And it only stays bright for a few days to a few months, depending on which star it is. So to answer your question, there's times where we've been looking every night. There's been times where we look like once a week or even just once a month. It just depends on which phase of the project we are in. But when the Andromeda Galaxy is visible from July through January, we would try to observe it at least once a month and then preferably more often.
0: Amazing. And you can tell by how long, you can probably tell something from how long that novae is bright. Right?
1: Yeah.
0: Like what types of gases are feeding it, or is it pretty standard?
1: How bright it is actually depends on how massive the white dwarf is.
0: Okay.
1: And what happens is the more massive the white dwarf is, the more energetic the explosion is, which makes it brighter, but then the exploding shell of gas, if you think like a firework, flies off faster and then it fades out quicker. So there's a relationship between how bright and how quickly it fades and to the mass of the white dwarf. The reason why we are interested in this is because every time one of these explosions occurs, it blows gas back out into space, and some of this gas will be used to produce new stars and planets, and about half of the nitrogen and oxygen that's here on Earth originated inside a star billions of years ago that exploded as a supernova, was blown out into space, and then enriched the cloud of gas out of which our sun and the solar system formed. So nitrogen and oxygen is essential for life here on Earth, is what we're breathing right now. And so the more you have these exploding stars, the more these elements are inside the galaxy and the more likely you are to produce planets that could have life. So it's sort of an indirect way to approach the question of how likely is life out there, and in particular, life as we know it.
0: Amazing. Well, we have to go to a break. I'm talking with Dr. Travis Rector, who's a professor of physics and astronomy at UAA. We'll be learning more about astronomy when we return. You're listening to Informania. This is Deb the Librarian. Be back in a moment.
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0: Hello again, this is Deb the Librarian. You're listening to Informania, and I'm talking with Dr. Travis Rector, who's a professor of astronomy and physics here at the... physics and astronomy here at the University of Alaska Anchorage. And I was just off air asking the question about our galaxy, which is the Milky Way, mm-hmm. as you were explaining.
1: Yeah.
0: And you were sharing more about Andromeda being this.
1: Yeah. So we live in a galaxy called the Milky Way. It has that name because if you look out at night, at a dark sky, not here in Anchorage, but if you go to a dark sky, you'll see a faint band of light stretching overhead. And what you're seeing there is the faint light from the hundreds of billions of stars inside our galaxy. The Andromeda Galaxy is often called our sister galaxy because it's about the same size as our own, and it is 2.5 million light years away, which sounds a long ways away, but compared to the billions of light years that these very distant quasars are, it's actually a very nearby galaxy. So it's the nearest large galaxy to us, and so it's funny, when we look at these exploding stars, we say, oh, a star just exploded, but in reality it exploded 2.5 million years ago, and the light from it is just now getting to the Earth.
0: That's so amazing. Are they using drones or AI in exploring space now? Like, how have the tools evolved?
1: So we don't use drones. Okay. The telescopes we use are very big. And so we do have telescopes down here on the ground, or there are some telescopes up in space, like the Hubble Space Telescope or the James Webb Space Telescope. We are starting to use AI because the amount of data we're getting from some of these new telescopes is massive. So one of the projects that I'm part of is there's a new telescope that was construction was just completed about a year ago, and it's just begun operations in this last year. It's called the Vera Rubin Telescope. Vera Rubin was an astronomer who was instrumental in the discovery of what we call dark matter. And this telescope is named in her honor, and it is an amazing telescope. It's doing a survey of the entire sky. It has the world's largest camera on it. It is a 3,200 megapixel camera. So for comparison, most cell phones have like a 50 megapixel camera. This camera is as big as a car and weighs about 2 tons. And what it does is it takes a picture of a location of the sky, and then it takes a picture of the location next to it, and then in over the span of 3 days, it can image nearly all of the sky that it can see. And then what it does is it looks at the same places again and again. And each time it looks at a place in the sky, it compares that new image to a previous image to see if anything has changed. So, for example, if something has moved, like an asteroid, or if a star has changed brightness, or like an example of a nova or a supernova where a new star suddenly appeared where it wasn't before. And what's happening is every time the telescope notices something has changed, it will send out an alert to tell astronomers, like, hey, I discovered this thing has changed. The problem is every night this telescope's producing about 10 million alerts of things that have changed. So it's impossible for humans to keep up with that. So more and more, we're using machine learning and AI to try to sift through those millions of alerts to help us find the things that are most interesting and unusual that we as humans will follow up on. Everything else, we are automating the process. So, for example, if a new asteroid is discovered, the computers will automatically measure its motion and calculate its new orbit and submit that to a database that NASA operates. Now, if that asteroid is found to be a risk to hit the Earth, it will definitely let us know, and then we'll follow it more closely. But that's an example of where we let the telescope or the AI or machine learning to do most of the processing and then tell us what it thinks we need to follow up on more closely.
0: And how many of those telescopes are there on the Earth?
1: So the Rubin Observatory is just one telescope, okay. But then there's many other telescopes that we use to follow up. And in fact, what's just now starting is to automate that process. So if the Rubin telescope discovers something interesting, it's not quite there yet, but it'll soon be able to tell other telescopes, hey, I found this cool thing, so look at it right now. Because some of these things may only last like a few minutes to a few seconds, and so we want the telescopes to be able to respond as quickly as possible.
0: Now, we hear more about eclipses and kind of solar activity and I guess, yeah, nowadays, I feel like. Do you use that equipment to assess those, or what am I trying to say? I mean, it kind of feels like, you know, before we had all this high tech, we would hear about just the significant eclipses and such, but it turns out that they're more routine than I had thought.
1: Well, there are different kinds of eclipses. Okay. So when we think eclipses, we usually think of what's called a solar eclipse, which is when the moon passes in front of the sun. Those eclipses, when and where they will occur, have been calculated precisely for hundreds of years into the future. But there are other kinds of eclipses, actually, where an asteroid can pass in front of a star. And when that happens, we can actually learn about this size and shape of the asteroid. As the asteroid passes in front of the star, it'll block light. And how it blocks the light will actually give us information about how big the asteroid is. So that's another example of how this is becoming more automated, where the software that we're using can notify astronomers, hey, this object's going to pass in front of the star at this time, and so then we can plan accordingly.
0: And then I'm going to also ask about, excuse me, Aurora Borealis and the Northern Lights and how that impacts, you know, your photographing or just viewing, you know, the stars in and of itself.
1: So people often ask, is Alaska a good place to do astronomy? And Alaska is not a good place to build research class telescopes. There's none up here for two reasons. One is that we see primarily the northern sky, so we only see basically less than half of the sky, whereas if you locate it closer to the equator, you can see more. And the other part is just the weather here is not reliably good. We usually build telescopes on mountaintops where maybe 20 or 30 days a year it'll be cloudy. Every other day is nice and sunny and clear. And so sunny days mean nice, clear nights. And so our telescopes are on every night of the year. They're constantly in use. And cloudy weather means lost time and lost opportunity. So we want these telescopes to be in the best places in the world. So Chile in the southern hemisphere is considered to be the best place for telescopes. That's actually where this Vera Rubin telescope is located. And in the northern hemisphere, the big island of Hawaii, the summit of Mauna Kea is considered the best place for telescopes there. There are other places like in Arizona, New Mexico, but in general, high and dry is what we're looking for. High altitude with dry climate.
0: Have you gone to see these telescopes?
1: Oh, yeah. Yeah. I've gotten to use all telescopes around the world. I've gone to Chile many times, Kitt Peak, Arizona, California, Australia, Canary Islands off the coast of Africa. So that's really been one of the fun parts of my job is getting to travel around the world to get to use cool toys.
0: Absolutely. What were you most surprised about in any of these? Like, what was your biggest aha moment or impressive moment?
1: Oh, boy, that's hard to say. I mean, the nice thing is that all of these locations are spectacularly beautiful. You get amazing sunrises and sunsets. The landscapes tend to be very extreme. Some of these places in Chile, in the Atacama Desert, it's never rained. Like in the history, in human recorded history, it's never rained. And so it's a very stark, dry landscape, very little plant life. But still, it's just spectacularly beautiful. So really, one of the treats is get to go to these beautiful places and just see what the sky is like in the daytime and the nighttime.
0: Absolutely. Wonderful. So what other current research projects are you working on?
1: So most of my research right now is on how stars form. And so what I've been doing for the last 5 or 6 years is leading a project to look for these jets of gas that are being produced by stars that are forming. These jets produce what are called Herbig-Haro objects, which are extremely rare. In fact, only about 1,000 of them are known. And with these new telescopes, with their larger cameras, we're able to survey larger areas of the sky. And so for the last 5 or so years, I've been using a large camera on a telescope in Chile called the Dark Energy Camera to search for these Herbig-Haro objects. And we've found over 200 of them, which is impressive considering only 1,000 or so were known before we started. And now what I'm doing is working to see if we can do this kind of work with the Vera Rubin telescope. And in particular, if we can train AIs to be able to find these extremely rare jets in the massive amounts of image data that this telescope is taking. So this telescope, again, is collecting so much image data, it would be almost impossible for us as humans to do a search of all the data. So I'm part of a project being run out of Chicago called SKAI. It's the SKAI. It's how looking into how AI can assist astronomers. And so this summer I went down to Chicago to work with them on figuring out how can we train AI to search for these sorts of images and find these Herbig-Haro objects.
0: Are there opportunities for UAA students to get involved with this?
1: Yep. In fact, I've had UAA students come with me. So I had a student who was working there this summer. He got an internship. They had a summer school. And I think he was there for about 8 or 10 weeks. And it was a great deal for him. They covered all of his expenses and lodging and the whole nine yards. So that's what's really been fun about it is getting, creating opportunities for UAA students to get to do world-class research.
0: Absolutely wonderful. So before we go more into the UAA opportunities and courses you're teaching, I want to ask about the planets.
1: Mm-hmm.
0: And I was reading that you had a vote in assigning Pluto as a dwarf planet.
1: Right.
0: So what was the process like? What does it mean to be a planet, and how does one decide that it's a dwarf planet?
1: Sure. Yeah, so sometimes people say I killed Pluto, and I just want to say I'm just one of the many astronomers who voted on it. And it's an interesting story because it reveals a lot about how science actually works. So Pluto, when it was first discovered, it was known to be very far away, but it wasn't known how big it was. And so to figure that out, people had to make assumptions about what the surface of Pluto was like. And from those initial assumptions, they determined that Pluto was probably about the size of the Earth. It was an object that was in the outer solar system, somewhere around Neptune. And so it was naturally considered a planet because it was the first object like it to be found that far out in the outer solar system. Since then, more and more of these objects have been found, more of these Pluto-like objects. And up until about 2004, all of them had been smaller than Pluto. And so the question was, well, should these objects also be considered planets? And the answer always was, well, they're not as big as Pluto, so we're going to say no. Then what happened was an object, a Pluto-like object that was named Eris, which is the goddess of discord, funnily enough, was discovered, and it's bigger than Pluto. And so the question was, well, if we're going to consider Pluto a planet, then we need to consider this other object a planet as well. And astronomers knew at that time, we're going to find hundreds, if not thousands, of more of these objects. And you can just imagine these poor kindergartners having to memorize the names of 100 planets or 1,000 planets. So what became clear is that Pluto is actually much smaller than the Earth. In fact, it's even smaller than our moon. And there's thousands of them out there. The Vera Rubin Observatory is expected to find over 10,000 Pluto-like objects in the outer solar system. So we know that our solar system has 8 planets. 4 are smaller rocky planets, Mercury, Venus, Earth, and Mars. And then if you go to the outer solar system, we have the gas giant planets, Jupiter, Saturn, Uranus, and Neptune. And then there are all these chunks of ice in the outer solar system, and Pluto just happened to be the first one to be discovered, in large part because it's bigger than most of the others and it was closer. So science is a constant process where as you learn more, you change how you think about things. So what happened was is in 2006, I was attending what's called the International Astronomical Union. This is they have a conference every 3 years. It's sort of like the Olympics of astronomy, where for 2 weeks we meet and all sorts of topics in astronomy are discussed. And the IAU usually does really boring stuff to most people, like how are we, you know, when it comes to like the naming of objects, the IAU is the final decider in how things are named. So, for example, if someone's ever bought you like a star or something like that, have named in your honor, that's not real. That's all bogus. Only the IAU gets to decide the names of things. And there's also very mundane things like, are we going to add a leap second to our, you know, official time clock and things like that, things that most people don't care about. But what happened with Pluto is as we learn more and more, the question was, are we going to still consider it a planet? And Pluto is clearly different than all the other planets in the solar system. So there was a vote on whether or not it should be considered a planet or continue to be considered a planet, or if it should be reclassified as what's called a dwarf planet. And overwhelmingly, like over 90% of astronomers, including myself, voted to say that it should be reclassified. And I just want to say, it doesn't change anything about what Pluto actually is. It doesn't make Pluto any less interesting. In fact, since that decision, a spacecraft called New Horizons flew out past Pluto, and we discovered Pluto's this incredible world of all sorts of amazing and unusual things. So it's not that we don't like Pluto any less or think any less of it. It's just a reclassification. And I think people often get upset about it because they confuse Pluto the planet with Pluto the dog. And so I think there's a lot of sentimentality towards that. And so some people were kind of upset with us when we first made the decision, but it's not really controversial anymore.
0: Boy, thank you. That provides a lot of great insight. We're going to take another break. I'm talking with Dr. Travis Rector, Professor of Physics and Astronomy at the University of Alaska Anchorage. This is Informania. You're listening to Deb the Librarian. We'll be back shortly.
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4: Now, I just have one last question, Jazzman. 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
2: 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But it's really difficult to know how to do that or where to even start. 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We can help you make PSAs, schedule interviews, and many other things, including underwriting. If you want to know more, all you have to do

0: So, for example, planetary science is the use of like atmospheric physics and geophysics to understand the planets. And astrophysics is literally using physics to study astronomical objects. And so it's sort of a subfield of physics, so like biophysics or particle physics or that sort of thing. So planetary scientists would probably consider themselves to be astronomers. Astrophysicists definitely consider themselves to be astronomers, but planetary scientists do not consider themselves to be astrophysicists and vice versa. So usually when I introduce myself to people, I say I'm an astronomer because astrophysicists just kind of sound scary and imposing, and a lot of people haven't heard about it. So astronomy is just sort of an umbrella term for a larger field. I'd say most astronomers are in astrophysics, but there's many others that are come from as to study astronomical objects from many different perspectives.
1: So what are the educational opportunities for students here to learn about astronomy?
0: We've had many students here at UAA go on to study astronomy elsewhere and go into the profession. Just as I did, the best route, the most common route to get into astronomy is, again, to get an undergraduate degree in physics and then continue on and specialize in graduate school. And here at UAA, we do have an interdisciplinary degree program with, it's a math, physics, interdisciplinary degree. And so students can get a degree from that and then continue on to graduate school or other fields to work in astronomy. And we have had students who have successfully done that.
1: Cool. And talk about a little bit about the planetarium and how that feeds into education here and opportunities.
0: Yeah, so UAA has a wonderful planetarium. It was built in 2008. It's inside the ConocoPhillips Integrated Science Building. And we built the planetarium as a way of bringing the campus to bringing Anchorage to our campus and to share in the expertise that we have. So we do not just, we have not just astronomy shows, but we have shows on a whole range of topics. And for all of our shows, we usually have a professor or some other professional in the field who will then give an additional talk to add information just to share with people their knowledge about it, but also talk about the different kinds of things that are going on here at UAA. So if we have like a show on black holes, then after the show, astronomy professor can stand up and talk about their work and, you know, related to that, and just talk about the things that go on here. And really one of the fun things about it is it's a way to share the expertise that we have here at UAA with the community as a whole.
1: What are your favorites? Do you have favorite shows?
0: So I have to say I've actually been a part of the process of making three of the shows that we have, and this is actually not at all related to my research. When the planetarium was first built, it was one of the first to have an all-digital screen overhead. And so it's what's called full-dome video. And so rather than having just a flat screen in front of you like you'd have in a movie theater, you have this immersive video around us. And it's sort of like half of a VR headset. You can look up and look around and see all these things. And the thing that's really cool about it is how immersive it is. It really gives you the feel of being wherever it's taking you. And so whether that be outer space or at the bottom of the ocean or even maybe like inside a molecule. And the thing I realized was this was a great opportunity to share with people all these cool places in Alaska that many people never get to go. It may be too difficult or whatever. And so the first show we made was called River of Bears, and it's about the bears at the McNeil River State Game Sanctuary. And so we got to go out there a couple times and film the bears up close and just create this show about what is the experience of being out there and to share, you know, to encourage people to go out themselves, but also for those who may not like the idea of sleeping around in tents where bears are around, to just kind of give that experience. Since then, we've also created a show called Above Alaska, where for over 100 nights, we caught filmed footage of the aurora from different places in our state, and we compiled that into the very best of the best footage that we had to give people a sense of what it's like to see a really good night of aurora viewing. And then the last show, the most recent show we made, is called A Place Like No Other, and again, what we've done is use our cameras and gone around the state to get footage of all these sorts, all these different places.

0: you know, from like Round Island where the walruses are to seeing foxes and seeing all these different animals and plant life and all this stuff. And again, just to give people a sense of what makes Alaska so special. So those are shows that I helped to make, and I'm quite proud of them.
1: That's amazing. So how do people find out about when these are showing? And
0: yeah, so all the shows that we have at the UAA Planetarium, all you have to do is Google UAA Planetarium. It'll take you to the website, and it'll show you what shows are on our schedule. We do shows most Friday nights and some Saturday matinee shows as well, again, on a whole range of topics, including children's shows. So check it out. Yeah, there's definitely going to be shows that people will want to see.
1: Very cool. Are students involved with that at all?
0: Yes. So students help to run the planetarium, and we do have employment opportunities as there as well. So we are always looking for students who are interested in not only helping us to run our public shows, but also sometimes to help create content as well. And so in the past, we have had students who have helped on film projects and convert the material they've created into something that can be shown in the planetarium.
1: Wonderful. What courses are you teaching now?
0: This semester, I'm teaching two classes. The first is the first in our algebra-based physics class, mechanics. And then I'm also teaching, for astronomy, I'm teaching a class called Stars, Galaxies, and Cosmology, which is, we offer two introductory astronomy classes at UAA. The first is on the solar system, and then this other class, which is the one I'm teaching right now, is on everything outside of the solar system. So we talk about how stars form and what galaxies are, and we talk even about how the universe began and what's going to happen to it in the future.
1: Do you have to be in the physics program to take these, or are they general education courses?
0: These are general ed courses, so anyone can take them. There's no prerequisites to these classes. We also offer, I'll be teaching this in the spring, is a class on astrobiology, and this is a capstone course. And so for students who are interested in the study of life beyond the Earth and are looking for a capstone course, if you've taken an intro science class in any field, whether it be astronomy, physics, biology, or geology, you will have the prerequisites to take this class. So anyone looking for a capstone, I encourage you to check that out.
1: Boy, the subject of that has got to be evolving.
0: Mm-hmm.
1: You know, I mean, to keep up as a professor in that area of life outside of Earth, you know, in the galaxy.
0: It's a very fun class to teach, and what I really enjoy about it is how much things change just from year to year. And it's fun when I go back and look at the, you know, the PowerPoint slides I had from the previous time I've taught the class and just see how much we've learned in that time. So, for example, when I started in astronomy, we didn't know of any planets orbiting around other stars. The first one was discovered in 1995. And since then, we have been discovering them in heaps and bunches, and we now know of over 6,000 planets orbiting around other stars. And so what's really fun about that is now we can start to look at what kinds of planets they are and how similar they are to the Earth and how different they might be. And so the subject of the light of life beyond the Earth, when I started in astronomy, was still kind of just sort of a philosophical experiment. We didn't really have much data, and now we actually know a lot and are learning a lot more. So it's a class that's really fun to teach, and it changes a lot every time we teach it.
1: And I'm kind of curious, by the time we hear about something in the news, whether it be, you know, whatever slant of news we hear in the, how vetted is it, and how many steps does it have to go through before it's a credible fact, like that there's life outside the Earth, you know?
0: Yeah.
1: What I mean, like, there, like when we find out about something through, you know, whatever, again, like AP News or whatever,
0: mm-hmm.
1: I don't want to choose one or the other political leans, but I mean, so what are the, like, because from a scientist, you know, like someone discovers it or makes this decision, then it goes to the association, or how what are the steps, or how does it get leaked to the point where we find out about it?
0: So all scientific research goes through a refereeing process. The way it works is whatever scientific research you do, you write your research paper, and the papers are very carefully written. We spend a lot of time exploring, it's not just as simple as saying, well, here's what we think is going on. We explore all these other ideas and possible explanations. In fact, a lot of our scientific papers are devoted to explaining what we don't know yet. And then that is submitted to a professional journal where other scientists will review it anonymously, and then they will decide whether or not the research is ready to be published. And if it is, they may make suggestions on changes to be made, and then it gets published in a professional research journal. So this is the standard by which all the sciences work. It's not perfect, and sometimes bad research does slip through, but what makes science work so well is that other scientists will read these papers with a critical eye and try to reproduce their experiments, and often they may say, hey, oh, we don't agree with you, and they may write their own research papers, and so it starts this discussion amongst the scientific community. Now, for a major discovery, like if you think you've found evidence for life on another planet, for example, this would be a very big news story, so that science would be very much scrutinized before you made that announcement. But that sort of thing, once it gets out into the media landscape, I think the best advice for people is if you see a news story that says something that seems amazing or incredible, be skeptical. Look to see what other news sources might be looking at that. So if you read a story about alien life being discovered on a planet, well, look at what some of the keywords are in that and Google those keywords and see what other news sources are saying. Because if it is a scientifically valid news story, then you should find many different news sources that are giving essentially the same story. But if you find a lot of conflict where one says this and the other says, no, that's not true, then that should raise your skepticism. And in general, science progresses very slowly. So often people think, oh, one day we're going to open up the newspaper and there's going to be a story that says aliens have been found. And unless, you know, it's something incredible like discovery of a radio signal, something like that, it's probably going to be more a process of, well, we think we found some evidence that may suggest that there's life on this planet, but we're not sure yet. And already there's been several cases where that's the case. So, for example, on Mars, something is producing excess amount of methane, and we don't know why. Could be a form of life, could be something else. So usually there's more of a question mark than an exclamation point when it comes to these sorts of discoveries, at least at the beginning.
1: Boy, it's just amazing that we have the technology to even know that, that there's methane on Mars.
0: Yes, yes.
1: Right? I mean, it's just phenomenal to see the technological advancements happening now.
0: It really is amazing how much, I mean, I really do feel like I'm living in a golden age of astronomy right now, because the technology has enabled us to do so much more than what we did before. When I did my dissertation, I studied a sample of about 50 galaxies. Now people are studying samples of like 50 million galaxies. So we're learning so much more now because the technology has enabled us to do so much more than we could do before.
1: Excellent. Well, what other opportunities for students to get involved or learn about astronomy are there in addition to just participating in a course? Are there clubs? Are there undergraduate research opportunities or extracurricular experiences?
0: Yeah. We offer, in our department, we offer a lot of undergraduate research opportunities for students of all abilities. Often a research opportunity at many universities, that often doesn't become a possibility until like you're a junior or senior. And at that point, we're already preaching to the choir. That's already getting students involved that already know that's what they want to do. But I've had students here at UAA work with me from all levels, you know, from their first year of college all the way up to their senior. And I've had a lot of students who had a little interest in astronomy. It sounded kind of interesting. And then they got involved in it and said, wow, this is really cool. And then they've changed their major, changed their path in college so that they could continue to work in astronomy. So what's really nice, one of the things I think is really nice about UAA is that we have just a really great student-to-faculty ratio, and it's very easy to get to know your professors. So the intro astronomy class that I'm teaching right now, there are 30 students in it. I have a friend at the University of Arizona. He teaches the exact same class there. There are 800 students and his class. 800 students. You will never get to meet my friend. You will never meet the professor in that class. And here, I know all my students. And that's one of the things that's really fun, is the student can say, hey, I'm interested in astronomy, or do you have any projects going on? And I say, yeah, I've got this cool project going on. Let's get you involved. And I've mentored dozens of students, probably 20, 30 or more at this point in my career. So that's one thing I'll say to all UAA students. If you're interested in something, don't be shy about talking with your professor, because it's not that hard here to get involved in research that the professors are doing. We have a great student-to-faculty ratio here, and I've had a lot of students work with me early on so they can find out if it's something they'd like to do more of.
1: Excellent. Well, we're about out of time. Are there any other resources or words of inspiration you would like to share with listeners?
0: I just say astronomy is so much fun. I am so fortunate to get to do what I do, and I love being here at UAA. I love the student body that we have. I've worked with so many cool students, and if you're here at UAA, if you're interested in astronomy, there's lots of ways to get involved. You can take our intro astronomy classes, you can take our astrobiology capstone, you can get involved in undergraduate research, or you can also work at the planetarium. And so if you're interested in learning anything more about that, don't be shy about contacting myself, any of the professors in our department, or the UAA Planetarium.
1: Wonderful. Thank you so much for spending the hour with me.
0: You're welcome. Thank you for having me.
1: It's been so educational. I've been talking with Dr. Travis Rector, a professor of physics and astronomy at the University of Alaska Anchorage. You've been listening to Informania. This is Deb the Librarian reminding you, if you can imagine it, you can become it. Have a great week, everyone.

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1: Today we have a special treat, a live interview with our sponsor, the Anchorage Possum Shelter. Hey Pete, you are live on Edge Essentials.
2: Actually, it's Possum Pete. Get her, Doc, on.
1: Okay, well, tell us a little about the Possum Shelter in Anchorage, would you?
2: Well, see, I used to be a lawyer, but these commie-loving things just moved up in my house one summer. Oh, son of a biscuit eater! Oh, shoot. Well, being a nice guy, I decided to open up a possum shelter. Let go of my pants! Shoot. Well, you see, nobody's done it before, but you know, possums need good homes, too.
1: That's great, Pete. Tell us how people can get involved.
2: It's Possum Pete. Come on down and get you a... Hey, don't eat that. Possum! And please, for the love of God, help me. They just... Hey, don't touch the phone. I'm using the damn thing. What are you doing? Oh, no. What happened? They're escaping! Martha! Code Brown!
1: Pete! Pete, you there? Well, that was Pete from the Possum Shelter of Anchorage. If anyone wants to get involved, just go... Oh, hell. Who wants a f***ing possum?
0: 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Thank you for listening.

0: What's Duck playing?
1: I'm playing Legend of Zelda, Tears of the Kingdom. It's the sequel to the seminal 2017 Breath of the Wild, and after a long wait, it's finally here. There's a bunch of new mechanics like vehicle building and fusing weapons, and some new areas that I won't spoil here. Yeah, it's not as original as Breath of the Wild, but in this case, more of a good thing is exactly what I wanted. So far, I give it a thumbs up.
2: 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All I have is this dumb internet access. What am I going to do with that? Wait, Carry Away has a live stream. I forgot. 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All of a sudden, being lost isn't so bad.

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0: compensate for certain electronic and mechanical malfunctions.
1: Sounds wild. Hi, I'm Riley Woodford for the Alaska Department of Fish and Game. Rockfish are a diverse group. There are 102 species of rockfish and more than 30 species are found in Alaska waters. Rockfish live in shallow intertidal areas, deep-sea trenches, and broad mudflats, not just in rocky habitat as their name implies. Ranging in color from dull gray to vibrant orange, rockfish are as pleasing to the eye as they are to the taste buds. Rockfish have a closed swim bladder, and they cannot quickly regulate their swim bladder pressure. When brought to the surface from depths greater than 90 feet, many are injured due to rapid expansion of gases within the swim bladder. These fish with inflated swim bladders often cannot submerge back to depth when they're released, and many die at the surface. But new research shows that quickly returning rockfish to the depth where they were caught reverses many of the signs of trauma. This has led fish and wildlife agencies in Oregon, California, and Alaska to encourage deep water release of rockfish. Although anglers keep some rockfish for food, often anglers are targeting halibut and would like to return rockfish and ensure they survive. The release device is essentially a heavy jig with a barbless hook. The fishing line is attached to the bend in the hook. The device is hooked to the soft tissue of the lower jaw and the weight pulls the fish to the bottom. A tug on the line frees the fish at depth and the device is retrieved. Studies found that 98% of yellow-eye rockfish survived if they were returned to depth within a couple of minutes of reaching the surface. For Sounds Wild, I'm Riley Woodford. Sounds Wild is brought to you by the Alaska Department of Fish and Game.

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0: What's Chuck playing?
1: I'm playing Traveler's Rest. 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

like Stardew Valley and Animal Crossing. The graphics look a lot like Stardew, but there's less of a survival focus and more of a focus on economics and crafting. You can brew your own ale, cook for patrons, and expand your tavern to better accommodate more guests and make their stay even better. It's in early access, so not every feature is finished yet, but it's really polished, and there's plenty for you to sink your teeth in already. Plus, they just added co-op. So far, I give it a thumbs up.

From listening to records, I just knew what to do. I mainly taught myself. And, you know, I did pretty well, except there were a few mistakes that I made that I have just recently cleared up. I'd like to just continue to be able to express myself as best as I can on the instrument. And I feel like I have a lot of work to do still. You know, I'm a student of the drums. And I'm also a teacher of the drums too.

And I would like to be able to continue to let what is inside of me, which comes from all the music that I hear, and I'd like for that to come out. And it's like, it's not really me that's coming. The music's coming through me. The music's coming through.

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4: 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We play some of the longest songs you'll ever hear. It is a challenge. I dare you to sit through a full 45-minute song, which I play monthly, weekly. I play one all the time. I do whole shows where I try to play the longest songs possible. 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

Exploring science in the sea. Tropical cyclones are a fact of life on the islands of Southeast Asia. Among other things, they can damage reef systems that attract divers and other tourists, harming local economies. How people and institutions handle that challenge can determine how quickly they recover. This idea is known as adaptive capacity. It's the ability to absorb shocks, recover and learn from them, and apply those lessons to make things better. Kelly Dunning, a researcher at the University of Texas Marine Science Institute, studied adaptive capacity in Southeast Asia. In particular, she looked at different ways of managing marine protected areas, where coral reefs and other resources are protected from most human activities. Diving and other tourist activities are allowed, though. In Malaysia, she found a system that was tightly controlled by government managers. Such agencies were slow to adopt new ideas. After big storms, they were slow to clean up and to repair moorings and other infrastructure. That depressed the tourism business. On the Indonesian island of Bali, though, she found a system that was managed mainly by locals, people who ran diving operations, hotels, and others affected by the environment. They set up a system in which everyone shared responsibility for repairing storm damage. They also set up artificial reefs, including some with models of local temples and gods. The reefs helped attract fish and other marine life and were popular with visitors, adapting to change in the ocean. Science in the Sea is a production of the University of Texas Marine Science Institute and is on the web at scienceinthesea.org. I'm Holly Brawley.

I take 5 steps, at least 5 breaths. Think back how they slow crept, faith I accept. I remember slipping through these cracks, back to back, pigs right on my neck. The toes quick every day, how it goes every day. God hit me back, still a plot, we still with the plan. You should know, same hands, black hands just grown. She used to play about me hitting her phone. Nowadays, small change, anything goes. Time crazy, my mind take me places I can't pin. Then again, I know where I'm at, still trapped, doubling back again. You watch, go get a bag. Go get a bag.

Fighting for a change, turned into a flame, tripled up and rearranged, changed my lane. Apply pressure to the upright, tuck them in the grave at night. See my reflection in the safe next to bullets. These chicken fingers be real sticky. I used

Hello everyone, it's me, Dr. Dinosaur Dave, and today we're going to be talking about the dumbest dinosaur. Stegosaurus had a brain the size of a walnut, only 3 centimeters long, and weighed about 75 grams. However, comparing brain size to body size, sauropodomorphs like Plateosaur were probably one of the dumbest dinosaurs. This amazing fact about dinosaurs is brought to you by KRUA 88.1 FM.

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Just, I don't know. Just, got a hit man.

Did you know Ronnie James Dio of Holy Diver fame accidentally severed his thumb in a gardening accident, dropping an oversized garden gnome on his fingers? Doctors were able to reattach the digit, but Dio's main concern was not being able to throw up his signature devil horns hand gesture anymore. Now you know.

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0: From the Bureau of Economic Geology, this is Earth Date. When you see white, you're actually seeing all the visible colors of light at once. And when you see black, the object you're looking at is absorbing light. White and black aren't colors, they're visual experiences. And a few rare animals can produce the visual experience of super black. Most black surfaces are still slightly reflective, but these creatures have developed plumage or cells that absorb nearly all visible light. The male birds of paradise in Papua New Guinea have super black feathers that, when examined with an electron microscope, have a three-dimensional structure like miniature bottle brushes. Their complex surfaces scatter and trap light until it's absorbed and converted into heat energy. Even if these feathers are coated in shiny metal, they remain super black, because it's their structure, not a pigment, that's absorbing the light. Super black is so dark that features, angles, and textures disappear. So some birds, butterflies, spiders, and snakes use it as camouflage or to attract mates, making their brightly colored areas appear even more vivid. Today, scientists may be able to do them one better, creating ultra-black with carbon nanotubes, which would capture 99.995% of visible light, and infrared too. It could be used to camouflage military vehicles or keep stray light from bouncing into telescopes. Just one more instance of humans taking a visual cue from nature. I'm Scott Tinker.
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Exploring science and the sea. Corals aren't limited to bright, warm tropical waters. As marine biologists are discovering, some corals can survive just as well with no sunlight at all and in temperatures that can be near freezing. Yet these inhabitants of the cold depths are just as colorful as their warm water cousins. The big difference in cold water corals is that they live alone. Warm water corals are symbiotes. They contain algae that produce much of the energy that sustains the coral itself. But the algae can't live where it's cold and dark. So the coral animal has to fend for itself. It filters food from the water. Cold water corals are found around the globe. At high latitudes, they can be at depths of as little as a couple of hundred feet. Closer to the equator, though, they stay deeper. Some cold corals form colonies up to 3 stories tall, and some even form long reefs. The largest yet discovered is in Norway. It's about 20 miles long and a couple of miles wide. Scientists have been paying attention to cold corals for only the last 20 years or so. Small submersibles have allowed them to explore much more of the sea floor, revealing an amazing array of deep water corals. In fact, there could be as many species of cold corals as warm ones. But like their warmer cousins, the cold corals face dangers. Deep water trawling is destroying many of them. And as ocean waters get more acidic,

They could kill off many more. So for a coral, life is just as hazardous in the deep ocean as in a tropical lagoon. Science in the Sea is a production of the University of Texas Marine Science Institute and is on the web at scienceandthesea.org. I'm Holly Brawley.

Hey you, you're finally awake. 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